0: So, okay, now I become, this father become, in my family become Adventist.
1: Also wurde ich, dieser Vater in meiner Familie, schließlich Adventist.
0: So I have to command my children.
1: Und musste also meinen Kindern befehlen.
0: Daddy is going to rest on this day.
1: Euer Papa, der ruht jetzt an diesem Tag.
0: You shall rest, all of you.

0: Welcome to Marriage Heart to Heart. We're Tom and Elaine Waters with Restoration International, and we're looking forward to today's talk. We think it'll make a difference in your marriage.
1: Today we're going to be talking about money matters, and it does matter in every one of our marriages. And so we hope that you have a paper and a pencil, because we're going to be talking about three very fundamental principles about managing our money today.
0: You know, one of the top conflict issues in marriage is over money. It's one of the major causes of the breakdown of the marriages that we have today. And one of the reasons is because there's so much pressure today to make money. Mm-hmm. Because many of the lifestyles today are working at such a high level that there's pressure that everybody needs to be making money to make it. So money does matter, but how are we handling what's important in the use of money? What are we doing in our marriages? Are we really communicating? We're going to be talking about those three things today that will make the difference in whether money becomes a huge stress, that finances are a stress in our marriage, or that money becomes a blessing in the hands of a happy home and a happy God.
1: Mm-hmm. You know, when we're in the me focus, and I want what I want, and you want to do what you want to do, and how we spend the money, we have conflict.
0: That's right.
1: And this is an area that I can say really wasn't that much of a struggle for us, and I'm glad, because we had enough other ones at the beginning to start out with. But this idea of just being so self-focused, and we have seen so many couples destroy their marriages because she's going to get what she wants to get, and it's her money, and she's going to run it the way she wants to do it, and he's right. determined this way, and you just see it separating them, and it causes hard feelings, and those mm-hmm. walls of separation to build up, and they destroy themselves over things. Because it's all related to things, what money buys.
0: That's right.
1: In fact, the lifestyle that we see lived all around us, and we were caught up in it for a while, it forces us, or it drives us, maybe is a better word. We choose to do it, but mm-hmm. it's a driving force that gets dad out there working sometimes two jobs or overtime, our mother out of the home working a job, they're both working now to make ends meet, to try to maintain this lifestyle. And
0: That's
1: that right. lifestyle is destroying the very fabric of their home and marriage. Mm-hmm. It's all backwards.
0: That's right.
1: I told you I'd rather have a lot less to live on and have more time with you than to have more money and none of you.
0: Well, I remember when we were making our transition from the suburbs of Chicago to Montana in the mountains there, that you made a statement, and we've talked about this several times. You said that you would rather live in a tent and have more of me than to have a fancy home and have me driven to be gone all the time.
1: And I meant it, because yes. I was excited about the changes that we had agreed on that we wanted to do for our marriage and for our family.

0: because God really was important to us and our family was really important and we really did love each other and wanted to have more time to enjoy each other instead of just being out there in the world doing so many other things.
1: And lo and behold, as we've followed the principles that God has shown us in His Word, we didn't have to live in a tent either.
0: No, we didn't. But I was willing. And you know, those words were said with a willing spirit. God never
1: knew that.
0: We never had to, but I was willing to.
1: But we do live a much simpler and happier life now.
0: Mm-hmm. And our home's smaller than the one we used to live in as well.
1: You know, I don't know if you heard this, but we were visiting with a family not long ago. And they live in a very beautiful home, a very big, beautiful home. And he made the comment to me. He said, "You are a very rich man." Mm. He said, "Because I can see the happiness that you have in your marriage. I can see the happiness in your children. They love you. They honor and respect you as parents. And I do feel like a rich man. I feel very thankful for those things because you can't put a price on those things." Mm-hmm. And we know some very wealthy people who are driven by money.
0: Mm-hmm.
1: And the world would call them rich people, rich men. But they are not rich in the things that really bring true happiness and peace in the life. So we want to talk about three areas today. And the first area that became important to us as we wanted to really experience the right kind of money management was putting God first. Now, I know this sounds very simple, but you think for a moment if you're really putting God first. There are a lot of professing Christians today who say they're Christians and who say that they're putting, well, maybe they don't say they're putting God first, but are you really putting God first in the area of your financial management? Malachi 3, the 10th verse says, "Bring ye all the tithes into the storehouse and prove me herewith." Here's God saying, "Prove me, saith the Lord, if I will not open to you the windows of heaven and pour you out a blessing that you will not have room enough to receive." That is quite a command and a promise. God's asking us for 10% of what He has blessed us with financially to give back to Him to continue to sustain the work that He has going on in this earth. Now, God really doesn't need our money. He owns everything, including our money. He gives us the power to get wealth. But God has given us the opportunity to be His stewards, to give back, because what God knows and what we have learned in our marriage is that it is truly blessed and more blessed to give than to receive, because we have found that you cannot outgive God. So God wants us to give back. He gives us a command and He gives us a promise. The command is that we would return to Him as stewards 10%, and then that He will give to us blessings that we don't have room enough to receive.
0: That's right.
1: So does that mean that if we give our tithe and our offering to the Lord, to His work, does that mean that we're going to get rich financially?
0: No, that's not what it says, but all of our needs will be met.
1: That's right.
0: A promise.
1: And there is no question that God has met all of our needs.
0: Mm-hmm.
1: And there's no question that He has blessed us way beyond what we could ever have dreamed in our own marriage and family.
0: Mm-hmm. And I'm glad we made that commitment when we were first married, that God would be first with our finances. We really wanted God first in our lives and in our marriage. And that's what we said, and that's where we thought we had started, but we didn't recognize the two big me's we each had, and we didn't know how to become one big us under God. But God takes us where we are, and I think that's the beauty of it. God takes us where we are.
1: That's right.
0: And then He leads us step by step. And so if you haven't understood this principle before in financing about one-tenth belonging to God and to give it back to God, we want to encourage you not to be intimidated by it, not to say, well, I don't have enough money to do that, but to take God at His word and prove Him. That's what He says, prove me and I will bless. And so that's the experience that we have found in our home. We made that commitment, and when we got paid, the first thing we would do is pay that tithe check.

0: And that was really a blessing for us in our home.
1: Yes, and it's a faith step in many cases. It's a step of faith that we believe that God will take care of us.
0: Mm-hmm.
1: Does that mean then, for the person out there that may not be accustomed to this tithing principle, maybe they've never studied it before, does that mean then that if we look at our paycheck and we don't think that the way it all adds up at the bottom line, that we're going to have enough to pay our bills and pay our tithe, do we still want to take that tithe out at the beginning for the Lord?
0: That's been our choice, because if it doesn't come out at the first, it doesn't come out at all. It's the same way in our spiritual walk. If we don't take time for God first, we tend not to have time for God at all.
1: That's right.
0: If you and I don't take time for each other first, we tend not to have time or very little time at all. So it has to be a priority, just like everything
1: That's
0: else
1: right.
0: in our marriage.
1: And it really is a faith decision. If God is calling to us to give back 10% of the first fruits, 10% of the first when we get the paycheck, if God is asking us to do that, and He's also then giving us the promise of what He will do to open the windows of heaven, it is safe for us, and it has always been safe for us to trust God enough to give to Him first, and He will always take care of us.
0: And I think it's been a blessing that we've seen that demonstrated in the homes we've come from our own parents.
1: That's right.
0: Because we have grown up in homes where both of our families, our parents, practiced this, and they were committed to it. And we know, having been raised in those homes, the blessings it has been.
1: Oh, it's incredible. Some of the stories that we could tell,
0: mm-hmm.
1: of the, at least I know in my family, where there wasn't going to be enough money,
0: mm-hmm.
1: in some situations as I was growing up. And God always provided. And I saw it.
0: Mm-hmm.
1: The other thing that I saw in that was that I saw my parents, regardless of the difficult circumstances, because my dad, as you know, went through some major surgeries,
0: mm-hmm.
1: and insurance didn't cover everything. But my dad and mother always, always set aside their tithe first, even though there were times that there was no possible way. And it was amazing to see how God would come through every time,
0: mm-hmm.
1: to honor that faith.
0: That's right. And so the first thing we agreed on was that we would put God first in
1: That's
0: the
1: right.
0: use of our money, and how, when we receive the blessings He gave us, that we would give back to Him what was rightfully His.
1: Yes.
0: And then we made another agreement in our marriage.
1: That's right. We made the agreement that we would always be in unison, in harmony, for how we spend our money. Now, some people say, well, you know, here you have your money, and when we got married, you were working, you were a nurse recruiter at the hospital, you were making good money, and I was the program director, and we had our own incomes.
0: Mm-hmm.
1: We could have very easily done that.
0: His and hers?
1: Yeah. You keep your money, and I'll keep mine, and I can go on spending money the way I want to, and you spend the money the way you want to. But we agreed, after we agreed to put God first, we agreed that we would come into harmony on how we would spend our money. That's really what it talks about in Amos 3:3. It says, can two walk together except they be agreed? It's a good question, isn't it?
0: It is.
1: And we wanted to be agreed on how we used our money. And God has really blessed us in that.
0: Mm-hmm. And it's brought so much happiness and peace and contentment, because we're not having to fight or argue over,
1: That's right.
0: I want this and you want that, and I want to go here and you don't want me to go there, and how that money is to be used. And it's sad when you see how many couples really struggle in this area. And if they could just be willing to say, I will accept this principle that God has in His Word from Amos 3,
1: That's
0: we
1: right.
0: will accept that, and look at the unity and harmony that they can have in their home.
1: Mm-hmm.
0: Because now we can be in agreement. And when we have agreement, then it's easy to begin our course together.
1: That's right. The difficulty is that big me again.
0: Mm-hmm.
1: And we've talked about that me focus many times, because we find that whenever there's a problem that seems to be insurmountable, when there seems to be a difficulty we can't get past, it's usually because one or the other of us, or both of us, is slipping back into a me focus. We have never faced anything

0: thing. And that's beautiful to be able to say never. When we have made this commitment, we've never found anything that God hasn't been able to resolve if we were willing to come into agreement with God and with each other.
1: Mm-hmm. So as long as the me is in control, then the money is spent for what I want. And the bills start adding up. And then the stress starts coming. And then the walls start coming up. And division takes place.
0: Yeah.
1: And heartache. And maybe even, well, we know families, their marriages have dissolved over financial issues.
0: That's right.
1: So it has been a blessing to be able to agree from the little things to the big things, especially in this area. Because we know it's an
0: That's
1: area
0: right.
1: that can be very deadly.
0: To move from the me focus to the us focus. That's affected our communication and the little things. It's talked about how we agreed on our bills and how we would look at debt and all these kinds of things that were very important and many people are refusing to look at.
1: Mm-hmm. I remember one family that we talked with, and the wife had no idea that the husband had taken a second mortgage out on the home. That's a huge sum of money against the property. And it wasn't until, I don't know, months or maybe years later, she found this out, that he had wanted to invest it.
0: That's right.
1: To try to make a little more. And
0: Didn't
1: want to tell her about it. And that's where we don't have that honesty then in the marriage. We need the honesty and we need to be agreed so that we can dissipate problems. We can keep problems from ever being problems if we're willing to do this and cooperate with this principle.
0: And I know that each of our listeners and our viewing audience can benefit from these principles that we've been discussing too. But we need to take a break right now. We hope you'll stay with us as we go to our third principle when we return.
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0: Welcome back as we're talking about the three principles in money matters that are foundational to having a marriage that's heart to heart in our areas of finance. The third area that we want to talk about is owe no man anything. Now, that's not my concept. That's taken from Romans, the 13th chapter in the 8th verse. Owe no man anything. Now, that's a pretty tough statement, isn't it? So, what do we do with that? Well, it's pretty difficult in this day and age to not owe anybody anything, especially if you're buying a house. So, what we want to talk about is how we can minimize debt, how we can do the best that we can with our finances and be agreed. We knew two families that happened to be buying property, and this was several years ago. They both ended up with a $50,000 mortgage. So, obviously, they both owed $50,000. The difference here is that one couple decided that they were going to do everything that they could. They were going to bend all of their efforts to get this mortgage taken care of so that they would owe no man anything. The other couple, on the other hand, had what I would call a more modern philosophy, and that is that the more money that we can leverage, the more money we can invest. And so the other couple decided that they would make some investments somewhere else, and they would just continue to make their basic payment. That first couple, making double principal payments sometimes and putting as much extra on those payments as they could, when they came to 9 years into that mortgage on a 30-year mortgage, at 9 years, they were completely cleared of that debt. Now, that's pretty impressive, isn't it?
1: Very impressive. That means they put their heart into this commitment they made.
0: It was a serious commitment that they wanted to owe no man anything. The other couple, who had decided to go the different direction in their

0: philosophy, when they came up on 9 years, they owed nearly the same amount of money on their mortgage. And they ended up getting into some financial difficulties that caused them a tremendous amount of stress. And they wished that they had done what the other couple had done. So when we're talking about owe no man anything here, it's not that we can just eliminate instantly a mortgage debt, but we made a decision and a commitment that we were going to do all that we could to eliminate debt as quickly as possible. And that has been a tremendous encouragement and blessing in our marriage.
1: It has. It's given us financial freedom for years because we made that commitment. And even when we moved from the suburban setting of Chicago to the country, when we built our home, we were looking for every way we could to stay out of debt.
0: That's right.
1: And by God's grace, we were able to stay out of debt with the interest or the profit that we had made from our previous home, which is almost unheard of. But we also, in order to do that, we went to secondhand stores, you remember, and we picked out a toilet from a secondhand store and a sink from a secondhand store. And, you know, those things are still in the house today.
0: That's right.
1: And nobody ever knows a difference. I mean, they work.
0: Nobody knew they were secondhand.
1: That's right. They're the same color. They're the same style as everybody else's, and they do the same thing. So we look for ways to stay out of debt.
0: Yes.
1: And we receive the blessing from that, because what it did is it didn't put the pressure on you to have to make so much money, especially in your professional change.
0: Mm-hmm.
1: You know, from being in radiology to going into selling rural properties.
0: Quite a change.
1: No longer the regular paycheck every 2 weeks. Now we're getting commission only. That was a huge step. But I knew that I had confidence in you to lead in that. And I saw that by cooperating and working together rather than working against each other, we mm-hmm. found harmony even through those some of those financially difficult times.
0: That's right. And we really want to encourage you that you bend all of your energies, not towards the modern philosophy today, but bend your energies towards paying off that mortgage. And there is a difference between mortgage debt and what we would call regular debt, or some people would call frivolous debt. When we take a mortgage, obviously the people that are on the other end of the transaction have something. And in today's real estate market, in most areas, that home is appreciating in most cases. So if we default on that mortgage, then they're going to get the house back, and they're going to get it back from probably more than it was worth when we first started in that mortgage transaction. So there's a different pressure there. That's not to encourage mortgage debt, but it is a different kind of debt than when you go out and buy new furniture, a new car every year or whatever, and you put that on a credit card, or you start piling up the bank loans at a higher interest rate, because if you take that car back 6 months later, they're not going to give you an appreciated value. They're going to give you a depreciated value. And so there is a difference here. Most of us can't go out and buy a home and pay cash for it. But we just want to encourage you to begin working earnestly and honestly to remove that debt, to lower it as quickly as possible. It's interesting, Ben Franklin, we're talking about a man who lived a long time ago, but listen to what he says. When you run in debt, you give another power over your liberty.
1: Mm-hmm.
0: How do you like that feeling? The idea that when you're in debt, you give someone power over your liberty. It's not a very nice feeling. And Ellen White said it this way. She said, avoid debt as you would avoid the smallpox. Now, I want you to think of this picture for a moment. Can you imagine you get another hankering for a new bedroom set? The one you have is fine, but, you know, styles are changing.
1: You've had it for another 10 or 12 years. It's so, time to update, right?
0: Yeah, let's go out and get another one. Well, you get in there and you see the perfect one that you really like. And as you're considering the debt that you will accrue because you don't have the money for it, and so you're going to put it on a credit card, but they've told you now that it's nothing down and no interest for 6 months, so that's great. Well, 6 months is going to come. But you put that aside, and you go up there, and you make the transaction. And as you're getting ready to sign that credit card,

0: card bill. Supposing at that moment that you got a little sign that popped up on the cash register that said this: when you sign the transaction, you will get smallpox. How would you like that?
1: I would not sign the thing and leave the store.
0: Avoid debt like you would avoid smallpox. I think the problem is that many of us have lost the real significance of debt. We live in a society that encourages debt, and we have found the freedom. As Ben Franklin says, we have found that our liberty is better when we don't have it under the power of another.
1: Mm-hmm. And I think that if we look at 1 Corinthians 13, where it talks about what love really is, and I know in previous programs we've talked about respect and restraint, and as we let that love of Christ work in our heart, and I respect you, that helps me to choose to use those funds in a way that keeps our family out of debt, or for you to be careful on how you manage the funds to keep our family debt-free or to keep us from having that financial pressure. So I think that we can bring in here in our marriage the love chapter, seeketh not our own, but is looks for ways to be able to keep that harmony and that unity in the marriage.
0: And you know, we will, as we have seen, we will have more time together. You will have more time together as you can take those debts down, take the pressure off, so that you can have more time for the marriage and the family.
1: Yeah, we're reinvesting our assets, and we have each other as an asset.
0: That's
1: and so
0: right.
1: Let's spend the time there instead of things that drive us apart.
0: That's right.
1: Well, I think we need to look at a personal challenge now, because each one of us has to come to grips with this in our marriages. And so the three areas that we discussed, we want to look at what we can do to make those a reality in our experience. So we encourage you to consider each of these three principles from God's Word and ask yourself, what are we willing to do? What am I willing to do? And what are we willing to do together? Are we willing to put God first and let Him prove to us that He is the God of all flesh and there's nothing too hard for Him, that all of our needs will be met? Are we willing to agree together with each other on how those funds are to be spent, how we're going to manage those funds? And we're going to be talking about that in a later program, the actual managing of those funds. But accept and agree on that principle that we will work together, start wherever we are, and begin to make those agreements together on where those funds are going to go. And lastly, that owe no man anything. If you have debts, look for ways that you can get out of debt as fast as possible and cooperate in the littlest things. It's $5 here and $15 there and $8 here, and that adds up to a lot of dollars in a year.
0: That's right. Well, I think it'd be good to pray a prayer of commitment that we can enter into these and that our viewing audience as well. Father in heaven, we thank you for the opportunity to put you first. And we pray that as we do this in our finances, that you will open the windows of heaven and that you will be our God and we will be your people. In Jesus' name, amen. Well, we look forward to having you join us again. In our next program, we're going to be talking about managing our money, the specifics of how we sit down and look at the budget, and how we make those decisions for a marriage heart to heart.

We're here in the Church of Paul in the city in Antioch. This church was built upon the foundation of an earlier Jewish synagogue where Paul and Barnabas would have come to present Jesus as the Christ or as the Messiah. They preached Jesus here. He was exalted. The Jews of the city became quite agitated with Paul because he was not requiring Gentiles to become Jews before they accepted Jesus as Messiah. He was not requiring that they be circumcised. Paul would return to Antioch filled with joy in the Holy Spirit at what God had done here and in the surrounding cities of Galatia. But the Jews would continue to agitate on this issue. It would cause the Council of Jerusalem to be held that we read about in Acts chapter 15. The Council of Jerusalem was specifically over the issue, do you have to become a Jew to be saved? Acts chapter 15. Let me read to you the first two verses. Some men came down from Judea to Antioch and were teaching the brothers, unless you were circumcised according to the custom taught by Moses, you cannot be saved. Do you notice that? Unless you're circumcised according to the custom of Moses, you cannot be saved. In other words, accepting Jesus as your Messiah is not sufficient for salvation. You must add to that circumcision. Circumcision? Yes, circumcision. They were saying that you had to become a Jew in order to be saved. This brought Paul and Barnabas into sharp dispute and debate with them. So Paul and Barnabas were appointed along with some other believers to go up to Jerusalem to see the apostles and elders about this question. Ultimately, the matter is settled. You don't have to be circumcised to believe in Jesus. That is, you do not have to become a Jew in order to be saved. This settled the issue. Or did it? Judaizers, that is, people who believed in Jesus and yet were Jewish, came to some of the areas here in Galatia and began to stir up people, misleading the converts that had come to believe in Jesus in this very synagogue. Paul picked up his pen and wrote the letter to the Galatians to deal with this issue. He says, I am amazed at how quickly you are abandoning the gospel. You're turning away to another gospel, which is really no gospel at all. There is only one gospel, the gospel of Jesus as the Christ. Paul writes some of his most heartfelt teachings to the churches here in the region of Pisidian Antioch. He goes right to the very heart

the matter by exalting Jesus as Lord of all. Let me share with you just a few kernels of truth from the letter that Paul wrote to the churches of Galatia. Paul describes how there was no other gospel than the one he had presented in chapter 1. In chapter 2, he refers to the Council of Jerusalem and how that even Peter had to be rebuked by Paul when he came up to Antioch, because even after the Council of Jerusalem, Peter would not have fellowship with the Gentiles when the Jewish believers came up from Jerusalem. Paul said that there cannot be a two-tiered Christianity. There cannot be a premier Jewish Christianity and a Gentile Christianity. No, we must all be one in Jesus. He writes in verse 15 of chapter 2 of Galatians, "We who are Jews by birth and not Gentile sinners know that a man is not justified by observing the law, but by faith in Jesus Christ. So we too have put our faith in Jesus Christ, that we may be justified by faith in Christ and not by observing the law, because by observing the law, no one will be justified." By observing the law, no one will be justified. Often people tell me, "Tony, in olden times, Jews were made righteous by observing the law." But it is very interesting that Paul says no one will be made righteous by observing the law. Then why was the law given? What is the role and the dimension of the law? Did Paul observe the law? Of course. In our series, we see time after time Paul observing the Sabbath. In Acts chapter 13, he came right to this synagogue and he shared with both Jews and Gentiles about Jesus here on the Sabbath. And verse 44 records that the next Sabbath, almost the entire city came together to hear the word of the Lord. Paul was a Sabbath keeper. In Acts chapter 16, Paul comes to the Roman colony at Philippi, another colony like the colony here in the city of Pisidian Antioch, but in Macedonia. And when he arrived, he discovered that there was not a Jewish community in the city. There were only a few women, and they were out by the river. Luke wrote that we came into the city and went out by the river on the Sabbath, where prayer was wont to be made. And there he shared Jesus with Lydia and the others who had gathered. Later on in the same story, it records that they went out to the river again on the Sabbath. The same wording is used, that special wording, to describe Sabbath worship. Chapter 17, Paul goes to Thessalonica, and there he goes into the synagogue on the Sabbath and presents Jesus. Yes, this was Paul's custom, Paul's habit. When Paul was at Philippi, there's a fascinating insight that happens. Paul is accused of being a Jew and of teaching Romans things that were unlawful. You see, it was okay in the Roman world to be a Jew, but it was not okay to proselytize Romans. And so he was accused of being a Jew. Isn't that curious? Paul was a Sabbath keeper. When the Romans looked at Paul, they did not see a difference between Paul and the Jewish community. As a matter of fact, when Paul was leaving for Macedonia for the last time, it records in the book of Acts that he spent Passover here. Acts chapter 20 and verse 6. "But we sailed from Philippi after the feast of unleavened bread, and 5 days later joined the others at Troas, where we stayed for 7 days. Paul celebrated the Feast of Unleavened Bread, or Passover, at Philippi. Paul was Jewish. The people of Philippi looked upon him as a Jew. They accused him of being a Jew and turning the whole world upside down, and now coming to try and convert Romans. Even at the end of his career, Paul was celebrating Passover. When he passed from Assos, he did not stop at Ephesus because he intended to reach Jerusalem for Pentecost." Notice Acts chapter 20, verse 16. Paul had decided to sail past Ephesus to avoid spending time in the province of Asia, for he was in a hurry to reach Jerusalem, if possible, by the day of Pentecost. Paul wanted to reach Jerusalem for Pentecost.

He wanted to celebrate the giving of the law to God's people in the great city of Jerusalem. Paul pressed on. Yes, Paul was Jewish, but he understood there was a difference between Jews and Gentiles. Was that difference about the day of worship? Oh no, my friend, it was not. The difference was over the aspect of having to become Jewish. The Council of Jerusalem declared you did not have to become circumcised to become a believer if you were a Gentile. There's a very interesting relationship between two of Paul's companions, Timothy and Titus. Timothy, who was from this very area, the region of Lycaonia, had a Jewish mother. Paul had him circumcised. Timothy's mother was Jewish, his father was Greek. He had him to be circumcised. But Titus was 100% Greek, and Paul did not require him to be circumcised. He noted a difference between people of a Jewish background and a Gentile background. And yet we've seen in Paul's teachings that he's not teaching two different days of worship, one on the Sabbath for the Jews and another for Gentile Christians on the first day of the week. Oh no! Notice the consistency of Paul's teachings throughout the book of Acts. Let me read to you Acts chapter 21. When we arrived at Jerusalem, the brothers received us warmly. The next day, Paul and the rest of us went to see James, and the elders were present. Paul greeted them and reported in detail what God had done among the Gentiles through his ministry. When they heard this, they praised God. They said to Paul, "You see, brother, how many thousands of Jews have believed, and all of them are zealous for the law. They have been informed that you teach all the Jews who live among the Gentiles to turn away from Moses, telling them not to circumcise their children or live according to our customs. What shall we do? They will certainly hear that you have come, so do what we tell you. There are four men with us who have made a vow. Take these men, join in their purification rites, and pay their expenses so that they can have their heads shaved. Then everybody will know there is no truth in these reports about you, but that you yourself are living in obedience to the law. As for the Gentile believers, we have written to them our decision that they should abstain from food sacrificed to idols, from blood, from the meat of strangled animals, and from sexual immorality." Some have believed that Paul was teaching Jews not to circumcise their children. We've already seen that he had Timothy circumcised, but did not have Titus circumcised. And so to counter this, the elders in Jerusalem suggest that Paul participate in this rite of purification at the temple, which Paul agrees to do. He's Jewish. And so he goes up to celebrate that. Of course, the devil uses this as an opportunity to accuse Paul through certain parts of the rabble that he's brought a Gentile into the temple and has no regard for the customs of the fathers. But Paul, time after time, counters this argument, saying that he has done nothing against the fathers or the customs of Moses. Acts chapter 23 and verse 1. Paul looked straight at the Sanhedrin and said, "My brothers, I have fulfilled my duty to God in all good conscience to this day." Paul says, "I've not done anything against God or the teachings I've received. I've only accepted Jesus as my Messiah." He comes down to verse 6 and says, "My brothers, I'm a Pharisee and the son of a Pharisee, and I stand on trial because of my hope in the resurrection of the dead." When he said this, a dispute broke out between the Pharisees and the Sadducees, and the assembly was divided. The Sadducees say that there is no resurrection, and that there are neither spirits nor angels, but the Pharisees acknowledge them all. There was a great uproar, and some of the teachers of the law, who were Pharisees, stood up and argued vigorously. "We find nothing wrong with this man," they said. "What if a spirit or an angel spoke to him?" The dispute became so violent that the commander was afraid Paul would be torn to pieces by them, and ordered his troops to go down and take him away from them by force, bringing them to the barracks. Yes, Paul was vindicated even by the Pharisees. If he was teaching Gentiles to observe another day of worship, do you think the Pharisees would have supported him? Of course not. But Paul had focused on the issue of justification. Are we justified by believing in Jesus as our Savior, as our Messiah, or are we justified by being circumcised?

Paul said that no one, not a Pharisee, not a son of a Pharisee, no one could be justified or made righteous by observing the law. This would be a gift from God, a gift of faith in Jesus as the Messiah. But first I must share with you one more passage before we leave this teaching. It's Acts chapter 24. Paul is on trial before Felix and says, "However, I admit that I worship the God of our fathers as a follower of the way, that is, as a follower of Jesus, which they call a sect. I believe everything that agrees with the law and that is written in the prophets, and I have the same hope in God as these men that there will be a resurrection of both the righteous and the wicked. So I strive always to keep my conscience clear before God and man." Before Felix, Paul testifies that he believes in the law and the prophets. Could he do that in a clear conscience if he was teaching a different day of worship? Of course he couldn't. When Paul is brought to Rome, he has the same testimony. Acts 28, verses 17 to 19. 3 days later, he called together the leaders of the Jews. When they had assembled, Paul said to them, "My brothers, although I have done nothing against our people or against the customs of our ancestors, I was arrested in Jerusalem and handed over to the Romans." He says, "I've done nothing against the customs of Judaism, and yet I was arrested and had to appeal to Caesar, and that's why I'm here." Paul could say this with a clear face because he had a clear conscience. It was the truth. Paul was celebrating the Sabbath. Paul was observing Passover and Pentecost, seeking to honor his Lord. Paul had not established a separate day of worship. How did the first day of the week arise? Well, that's the subject for another teaching. There are several verses that do talk about the first day of the week, and we will explain those in their setting. There's a very confusing passage to some people that happened at Alexandria and Troas, and we'll go there to that site and be able to teach on that subject. But right now I want to have this clear in our minds. Paul was observing God's Sabbath as a Jewish Christian. Paul was teaching Gentile converts to observe God's Sabbath as Gentile Christians. There was harmony in the church. Worship on the first day of the week would arise at a far later time, but that will be the subject of a teaching from Troas. Now let's go back to Galatians and try and tie these threads together. Paul wrote to the church here at Pisidian Antioch and Derbe and Lystra and Iconium, and he comes down to verse 1 of chapter 3. "You foolish Galatians, who has bewitched you? Before your very eyes, Jesus Christ was clearly portrayed as crucified. I want to learn just one thing. Did you receive the Spirit by observing the law or by believing what you heard?" Paul says you've been bewitched. Something has happened by a spell of sorcery to take you away from believing in Jesus and to put your heart on another gospel. How could it happen, he said, to the people who lived here in this city, who worshipped in this synagogue? Verse 6, "Consider Abraham. He believed God, and it was credited to him as righteousness." Paul goes right back to the beginning. Consider Father Abraham. He believed God, and it was credited to him as righteousness. He was not made righteous because of what he did, because of his good acts. He believed, and it was credited to him as righteousness. Understand then that those who believe are children of Abraham. The Scripture foresaw that God would justify the Gentiles by faith and announce the gospel in advance to Abraham. All nations will be blessed through you. So those who have faith are blessed along with Abraham, the man of faith. Did you catch that? God announced that he would preach the gospel ahead of time to Abraham. Abraham is saved by the same gospel that I am saved by, the same gospel that you're saved by. The difference is, he looks forward to Messiah, we look back to Messiah. The same Messiah saves us all. No one can be made righteous by observing the law, Paul's already said. He comes down to verse 10 and talks about the very heart of the matter. All who rely on observing the law are under a curse,

For it is written, cursed is everyone who does not continue to do everything written in the book of the law. Paul says that some are under a curse. Who's under a curse? The people who observe the law? No. You have to read the passage carefully. Paul says, for all who rely on observing the law are under a curse. They're relying upon the observance of the law for their salvation. And they come under a curse. Why? Well, he quotes the law and explains what he means. Cursed is everyone who does not continue to do everything written in the book of the law. And Paul quotes that passage from Deuteronomy 27, verse 26. The people who are cursed are not the ones who are obedient, but the ones who are disobedient. Cursed is everyone who does not continue to do everything written in the book of the law. The problem is precisely this. All have sinned and come short of the glory of God. Therefore, all are under the curse. The law condemns all of us to the second death because of our sins. Paul says we're in a problem. The law is perfect and just and good, but it was never given as a means of salvation. Let's read on. Galatians chapter 3, verse 11. Clearly no one is justified before God by the law, because the righteous will live by faith. The law is not based on faith. On the contrary, the man who does these things will live by them. Again, Paul quotes Scripture, Leviticus 18, verse 5, saying that the man who does these things will live by them. If you obey the law, you will live. If you disobey the law, you will die. That's the simple term of the Old Covenant. It was given to Adam and Eve in the Garden of Eden, when God said, stay away from the tree, and you'll live forever. But if you come and eat of the tree, you will certainly die. Obey and live, disobey and die. Unfortunately, our first parents disobeyed, and they bequeathed to the human family the legacy of death. Because of their act, we die the first death. But Scripture says we all have sinned and come short of the glory of God. And because of our sinful acts, we must die the second death. And yet, God loved the human family. He did not want us to die. So Paul shares the most incredible message ever heard with a church here at Galatia. Notice verse 13. Christ redeemed us from the curse of the law by becoming a curse for us. For it is written, cursed is everyone who hangs on a tree. And once again, he quotes from Scripture, Deuteronomy 21, verse 23. Paul says, Christ has redeemed us from the curse of the law. I love that passage. Jesus redeemed us from the curse of the law. What was the curse of the law? The curse of the law was disobedience. When I disobey, I come under its condemnation, under its curse. It condemns me to eternal death. But Paul says Jesus redeemed us from the curse of disobedience. He redeemed us from the curse of death by becoming the curse for us. Incredible. Jesus became the curse for us. 2 Corinthians chapter 5, verse 21. For God hath made Christ to be sin for us who knew no sin, that we might be made the righteousness of God in him. Jesus took my sins, your sins, upon himself. He took the sins of the entire world upon his pure, holy nature. For Christ hath redeemed us from the curse of the law by becoming the curse for us. He took the curse of our disobedience, and in train he took the curse of the second death upon himself. For Christ hath redeemed us from the curse of the law by becoming the curse for us. Peter wrote to the church in this area by saying that Jesus bore our sins in his own body on the tree. Jesus took our sins. And because of that, it crushed out his pure and holy life. He died for our sins to make atonement for our sins.

to be able to make us just as if we had never sinned. And Paul says that is the only way that anyone can be made righteous. Abraham looked forward to that. We look back to that. It's the same event. Paul says, "For it is written, cursed is everyone that hangs on a tree." I have to go to the heart of the matter and share the gospel with you. Cursed is everyone who hangs on a tree. When Jesus was arrested in Jerusalem, the Pharisees and Sadducees put aside their differences and came together to arrest him. They wanted him to be executed. They took him before Pontius Pilate, and he says, "You have a law, you judge him." And they said, "We cannot put him to death." What happened with Stephen a few years later? They took him out the lion's gate and they stoned him. Paul was there as Saul of Tarsus, the great persecutor of the church. But they did not want Jesus to be stoned. They wanted him to be crucified because the law said, "Cursed is everyone who hangs on a tree." They believed that if he was stretched between heaven and earth upon the cross, that God the Father would have nothing to do with him and have to turn his back on him. And that's why Paul would write later on, "The cross is foolishness to Greeks, but a stumbling block to Jews." They believed anyone put on a tree was cursed by God. And yet Jesus took the very curse himself for us, that he might forgive our sins and grant to us eternal life. The Jews looked back upon two great people in Jewish history. Paul writes about it in Galatians. Abraham and Moses. Moses gave the law, and Paul explains the law was given to reveal sin, never as a measure of salvation. They got it mixed up. Paul brings them back to the focus of salvation by grace through faith alone. And that's the substance of his message to the church here in Galatia and to churches throughout the world everywhere. As the sun sets here in Pisidian Antioch on the Sabbath, I invite you to join me as we pray. Father in heaven, we thank you for the time when Paul and Barnabas walked up that difficult road, that passage up through the mountains that was so dangerous from Pamphylia to Pisidian Antioch, where they preached in this synagogue, sharing the gospel on the Sabbath. We thank you also for the mighty message of Galatians that Paul sent back to this church and to the churches in the region to clarify the issues of salvation, how that we are saved by grace through faith alone in Jesus Christ. Oh, Father, we thank you so much for that. We thank you for that perfect, complete rest that we find in Jesus. For Jesus, indeed, you bore the penalty of our sins, taking the curse upon your sinless nature, that we might be made just as if we had never sinned because we believe in you. Thank you for that complete rest that we have in you, and that rest that is symbolized by your Sabbath, that we can rest fully and completely in you. For our salvation, we pray in Jesus' name.